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1: 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Coming up next is Marketplace at 6:30. 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Sunrise today was at 4:44 a.m. Sunset tonight is at 11:07 p.m., giving us a total of 18 hours and 23 minutes of the sun above the horizon, a loss of 6 minutes and 56 seconds from yesterday. We have a waning gibbous moon just past full, currently at 98% illumination. The next new moon is August 12th. The record high temperature for this date in Fairbanks was 90 degrees Fahrenheit in 1977. The record low was 32 in 1929. It's 6:30.
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3: Portland, Oregon. I'm Rima Reis in for Kai Rizdal. It is Thursday, the 30th of July. It's good to have you along, everybody. So today we got another big economic data point. That is the PCE for June, the Personal Consumption Expenditures Price Index, which is just a fancy way to say inflation. The June reading came in at an annual rate of 3.7%, which is down from what we saw in May at 4.1%. Sounds encouraging, but I should say it comes with a pretty big asterisk. June's numbers got some help from a now-abandoned truce between the U.S. and Iran, which brought oil and gas prices down. But there is another inflation measure we want to tell y'all about. That is the Atlanta Federal Reserve's Sticky Price CPI Index. The reading there, 2.8%. Marketplace's Nova Safo gets us going.
4: The Atlanta Fed says its Sticky Price Consumer Price Index, a mouthful, is supposed to tell us what inflation will be way down the line, in 2 years or longer. And in that context, 2.8% is not exactly good news.
5: That tells us that to a large degree, it's still going to take time for inflation to get back to 2%.
4: That's Olu Sunola, an economist with Fitch Ratings. 2% is the Fed's target. We haven't been there since early 2021. Among the biggest components of the sticky price index are housing prices, costs of eating out at restaurants, and recreational activities.
5: Those tend to be sticky because when prices move higher, it takes a while for them to come down.
4: Think rents, insurance prices, labor costs.
6: Things that are in contracts that take longer to adjust and unwind.
4: But economist Kathy Bosjancic of Nationwide says take the sticky price index measure with a grain of salt. It's just part of the inflation picture.
6: The other part is the flexible part of inflation. So yes, there could be some stickiness that lingers, but then there's also other components that adjust more quickly and often.
4: Like prices for electronics, used cars, clothing, jewelry. Bosjancic prefers the core PCE measure, inflation minus energy and food prices, for a broader reading. It's currently at 3.3%. But if the core PCE is at 3.3, and the sticky price index is predicting 2.8 in a few years, does that mean that underlying currents driving inflation are actually slowing? Michael Pierce of Oxford Economics says yes.
7: I do think that underlying trend in inflation is still gradually downwards. I think it's just a question of whether it comes down fast enough for Fed officials to be comfortable about.
4: In the meantime, Pierce cautions that the sticky price inflation reading tends to overshoot its estimates. It's based on a lot of assumptions about where prices are headed. In fact, around this time in 2022, the index predicted 5.8% inflation. We've come nowhere near that. I'm Novosavo for Marketplace.
3: On Wall Street today, a lot of green. We'll have the details when we do the numbers.

0: pesticides. Organic is kind of seeing conventional side inflate while those aren't particularly impacting them.
1: Meanwhile, new market trends are attracting more consumers, says Scott Dicker at Spins. Protein is hot.
2: We're seeing big growth in organic milk, fresh meat, poultry, and seafood's doing really well. Yogurt's growing.
1: 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Another category growing by leaps and bounds?
2: Organic sodas. Other traditional kind of junk food categories, like you're seeing organic candy, there's a big push for permissible indulgences.
1: And at least all that sugar is certified organic, which for some consumers makes the higher price go down a little easier. I'm Mitchell Hartman for Marketplace.

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0: This is Marketplace. I'm Rima Khreis. If you think gas prices are bad right now, just take a look at diesel. Diesel fuel is in especially short supply, thanks in no small part to geopolitics. The average price, $5.34 a gallon. That's about 50 cents shy of AAA's all-time record. Now, diesel prices may not get the same attention as gas prices do, but as Marketplace's Elizabeth Troval explains, they still take a real toll on the economy.
1: There are a lot of layers to peel back when it comes to why exactly diesel fuel is in such a crunch right now. Of course, there's the underlying Iran conflict that's limiting diesel exports out of the Middle East. Will O'Neill is with S&P Global Energy.
2: Diesel was disproportionately affected because diesel is the refined product, one of the major refined products that is most exported out of the Middle East Gulf.
1: That tightened diesel markets. More recently, Ukraine started bombing Russian refiners, and Russia is restricting exports.
2: We have lost, with Russia alone, 10% of globally traded diesel supply.
1: And there's more. Abhi Rajendran is an analyst with Energy Intelligence.
3: You know, Saudi Aramco had to shut a pretty large refinery because of some damage caused by Houthi strikes.
1: It's a big confluence of things.
3: I would argue, like in the refined product markets, it's almost gotten a little bit panicky.
1: And the market could get tighter, pushing prices even higher. Gulf oil analyst Tom Kloza.
4: Diesel prices could approach the all-time high of about $5.85.
1: He says Americans are more gasoline obsessed and care less about high diesel prices, but maybe they should care.
4: Of everything that's on the energy side that can be insidious to inflation, diesel's the biggest, because not only do you move all sorts of goods across the country by virtue of trucking, you have all the marine vessels that use a form of diesel to move things from port to port.
1: Ed Herz with University of Houston says the economy runs on diesel.
5: The grocery stores, the construction site out my window.
1: So those higher diesel prices get passed through quickly.
5: It's passed through to the farmer, to the trucker, to the restaurant. It's there, and it's always there.
1: And he says those higher prices aren't going away anytime soon. I'm Elizabeth Troval for Marketplace.

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Coming up next is Symphony Cast starting at 7 o'clock. According to the National Weather Service website, the temperature at the Fairbanks International Airport is currently 70 degrees Fahrenheit, which is 21 degrees Celsius. The predicted low tonight is 49 degrees Fahrenheit. Friday, we're expecting a high of 76 with mostly sunny skies. And Saturday, more sun and a hope for a high of 78. Then on Sunday, it starts to go down a bit to 76 is the prediction, with by Monday night, we've got some rain possible. But it looks to be a lovely weekend. The time is 7 o'clock.

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I'm Steve Seal. We're at the Große Saal of the Elbphilharmonie in Hamburg, Germany, with the NDR Elbphilharmonie Orchestra. Located in the Hafen City quarter of Hamburg, Germany, on the Grasbrook Peninsula of the Elbe River, the Elbphilharmonie has been described as resembling a hoisted sail, a water wave, an iceberg, or a quartz crystal resting on top of an old brick warehouse. Referred to fondly by the locals as the Elfi, the hall was opened in 2017 and is officially the tallest inhabited building in Hamburg. Both a cultural and residential complex, it seems fitting that such a building would be so prominent in this cosmopolitan city, which serves as the home to no fewer than three professional orchestras. The NDR Elbphilharmonie Orchestra has called this hall its home since its opening, but the orchestra itself was born in 1945, first as the NDR Radio Symphony Orchestra, the letters in its name referring to Northwest German Broadcasting, the company actually founded by British occupation forces at the end of World War II. During the 80 years of its life so far, the NDR Orchestra has championed in equal parts the pillars of the German classical repertoire and 20th century works, so it's fitting that this concert will feature one work from each genre. First, principal conductor Alan Gilbert conducts a performance of a somewhat less often heard piece that even has a slightly unusual title, The Symphony for Cello and Orchestra by Benjamin Britten, dating from 1965. Britten chose the title to reflect the work's democratic balance between the solo instrument and the orchestra, setting it apart from a concerto, which would give a more prominent role to the solo instrument. In Britten's piece, the soloist and the orchestra have equal billing. Nevertheless, that cello part will be delivered by a performer who will elevate all the parts that the cello gets to perfection, the celebrated American cellist Elisa Weilerstein. Then, a work that is not only very much a symphony in full, but possibly the sunniest of the four composed by Johannes Brahms. His Symphony No. 2 has been compared to Beethoven's Pastoral Symphony for its musical rays of sunlight and overall good-natured disposition. Just two works, written almost 100 years apart, but sure to be a well-rounded feast for the ears, just ahead in our concert from the banks of the Elbe in Hamburg, Germany. Welcome to APM's SymphonyCast. Elisa Weilerstein is reminiscent of an earlier era of classical performers, said the New York Times. She is not content to serve as a vessel for the composer's wishes, but takes a piece completely into herself and makes it her own. To which we might add, the American star cellist very much also has her own ideas about what to play, too, as she is hardly content to limit herself to the standard repertoire. And limit herself she will not in our concert. In fact, Weilerstein is just about to take on a piece that few people have probably ever heard in a concert hall, Benjamin Britten's Symphony for Cello and Orchestra. As the title suggests, the solo cello and orchestra are closely interwoven in this four-movement work in a way that no doubt inspired Britten to give the piece the title that he did, rather than calling it a concerto. For a piece that perhaps doesn't put the solo instrument on a solo pedestal the way that most concertos do, however, the great cellist who premiered it was effusive in his praise for it, the legendary Russian cellist Mstislav Rostropovich, who called the finale, quote, the best thing ever composed for cello, which is some incredible praise from one of the greatest cellists in history. Composed in 1963, Britten was, nonetheless, partly commenting from a slight distance in this music on the horrors of the Second World War. Still, it's a piece that has been described as a musical journey from darkness to light, and that light toward the end making up the passages that Rostropovich was so moved to compliment so effusively. Britten's Cello Symphony represents the composer's return to symphonic writing after a period that was dominated by the composition of operas and vocal music. And as such, it is the largest concert work from Britten's later years.
evidence of the composer's mature mastery of structure and symphonic thinking. And now here is Alisa Weilerstein coming out of the stage here at the Große Saal, the Grand Hall of the Elbphilharmonie here in Hamburg, Germany, followed by conductor Alan Gilbert, who will lead the NDR Elbphilharmonie Orchestra in the Symphony for Cello and Orchestra by Benjamin Britten.

Benjamin Britten dedicated that work for cello and orchestra to the cellist Mstislav Rostropovich. The great Russian musician returned the favor by declaring that final movement of the work, quote, the best thing ever composed for cello. We've heard the Symphony for Cello and Orchestra by Benjamin Britten. Cellist Elisa Weilerstein performed here in Hamburg, Germany, with the NDR Elbe Philharmonie Orchestra, led by Alan Gilberts on SymphonyCast. An American cellist making quite a splash with this German orchestra and its American principal conductor as well. As you could hear in that work, not quite a standard concerto, but much more a piece where the solo instrument is intended to be on equal footing with the orchestra, thus Britten's choice for the title of the work. Elisa Weilerstein, described by the New York Times as an artist who adroitly channels fierce work with her penetrating, brilliant sound. One of her notable projects in recent years was her venture that she began during the COVID-19 pandemic, entitled Fragments, where she commissioned 27 living composers to write 10 minutes of music each, which would complement and be interspersed with the Bach cello suites. And she has received high praise for the result. And she is going to play an encore for the crowd here in Hamburg.

Cellist Elisa Weilerstein with the Saraband from the Cello Suite No. 4 in E-flat by Bach. An encore for the crowd here at the Elbphilharmonie in Hamburg, Germany, here on SymphonyCast. As I mentioned, Bach's cello suites have been very much top of mind for Ms. Weilerstein in recent years. The idea came to her during the COVID-19 pandemic to commission a host of contemporary composers to write new short pieces for her that she could combine with the Bach cello suites in performance. And in the end, she received new music from no fewer than 27 composers in all. And the end result was her performance entitled Fragments. And the composers who participated, practically a who's who of contemporary classical, from Joan Tower to Jesse Montgomery, Andy Akiho to Missy Mazzoli, Jeffrey Mumford to Chi Young and Caroline Shaw, and on and on. Riveting was the work that the San Diego Union Tribune used to describe the production. There's much more about it, including video of some of the music performed by Ms. Weilerstein at her website. And the crowd here in Hamburg has persisted and are going to receive another encore from Elisa Weilerstein.

cellist Elisa Weilerstein with another Bach Sarabande, this time from his cello suite number 3 in C, here at the Elbe Philharmonie in Hamburg, Germany, on SymphonyCast. Again, those Bach pieces she no doubt knows inside and out at this point as one of the world's leading cellists today, but especially well after having used them as the launching pad for her incredible project, Fragments, a commissioning project involving 27 of the world's leading living composers to write complimentary solo cello music to the Bach cello suites. I'm Steve Seal. That takes us to the midpoint of our concert from Hamburg. And when we return, the Symphony No. 2 by Johannes Brahms. Stay close. That's coming up next on APM's SymphonyCast.

Welcome back to Symphony Cast. I'm Steve Seal. We're at the Grand Hall of the Elbphilharmonie in Hamburg, Germany, with the NDR Elbphilharmonie Orchestra. And now it's time for some German music from this German orchestra. Again, one that since its inception has devoted its attention pretty evenly to the output of the great German and Viennese masters of the 18th and 19th century, and the music of the 20th, as we heard in the first half of this concert. For this second half, it's Brahms and his Symphony No. 2. Brahms' second is often referred to as the composer's pastoral in comparison to Beethoven's Sixth Symphony. Yes, Brahms never seemed to be quite able to wrest himself from the shadow of the elder composer, despite his own considerable major contributions to music history. Part of the reason for the comparison in this case might also be, though, the fairly stark contrast to Brahms' First Symphony, which the composer pored over for some 20 years, precisely in his effort to live up to the raised bar that Beethoven had set for the symphonic form. While Brahms at first seems to be all too aware of the expectations set for it in its musical gravity and sense of heavy import, his second almost seems to come across as a kind of exhalation by comparison to his first, with its moments of light and ease. Concertgoers and critics heard a kind of contentment in this music and compared it to Beethoven's strolls in the countryside depicted in his Sixth. It might not have been accidental for another reason, though. Brahms actually did compose his second while staying at a villa in a picturesque lakeside retreat in Austria. So it's possible that we're hearing those peaceful surroundings in the music, too. But the music doesn't stay there for its entirety, it should be stressed. Brahms himself joked only half-seriously that the score should be published, quote, with a mourning border, he said, referring to his, quote, lovely monster. A warning not to take even the cheerful too lightly. The composer wrote, "I have to confess that I am a severely melancholic person." And he said he felt that, quote, "black wings are constantly flapping above us." The second movement of the symphony might be part of the musical proof in its almost aching melancholy. Here once more, conductor Alan Gilbert to lead the NDR Elbphilharmonie Orchestra in the Symphony No. 2 in D major by Johannes Brahms.

Johannes Brahms feeling the music positively flowing from his pen in that work. A symphony that came easily and quickly to the composer, in stark contrast to the labors that consumed his first symphony. We've heard Brahms' Symphony No. 2 in D major, performed by the NDR Elbphilharmonie Orchestra, led by principal conductor Alan Gilbert, here at the Elbphilharmonie in Hamburg, Germany, on SymphonyCast. Brahms' second is sometimes described as being his pastoral symphony, a comparison to Beethoven's Symphony No. 6. Both composers finding refuge and restoration in nature in writing these respective works. In Brahms' case, composing his second symphony while staying at a picturesque villa on a lake while visiting Austria. A considerably more relaxed experience than the two-decade struggle that had defined the composing of his first symphony. I'm Steve Seal. The NDR Elbphilharmonie Orchestra was in the spotlight on this week's Symphony Cast with music of Benjamin Britten and Johannes Brahms. 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

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I'm Steve Seal. 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I'm Steve Seal. 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

This is KUAC 89.9 FM in Fairbanks. I'm Glenn Burnsilver, your host this evening for Round Midnight. We're going to start off in overdrive. Given the rousing symphony that we just heard, we should have some rousing psychedelic rock and roll. And it's coming to you from the Coffin Diggers. Interstellar Overdrive.

Closing out that set with DJ Logic, Black Buddha from the Anomaly album. I had the pleasure of seeing DJ Logic as part of the Yohimbe Brothers with Vernon Reed of Living Color. It was a sonic experience, to say the least. I checked in the back room amongst the million CDs that KUAC has, but the Yohimbe Brothers are not to be found. We'll get it to you for another show. Before that, Tabla Beat Science, Tragic, spelled with a J, not a G, and that features Zakir Hussain and Bill Laswell. That was recorded live in San Francisco. We had Ben Zaitan, and that is the work of Japanese guitarist Osumu Kitajima. God of Water and Music was the track that we heard right there. We had the Dead Skeletons and Dead Mantra, Jack White and Three Women from the Lazaretto album, the Sonics and Psycho, one of the tunes that kicked off the Southwest Garage. Sorry, the Northeast. Wait, what am I saying? The Northwest Garage scene. There we go. That was back in the mid-60s. That was an original Etiquette 45. And starting the set, we had the Coffin Daggers. I said earlier it was the Coffin Diggers, which I almost think is a better name. Nevertheless, it was the Coffin Daggers covering Pink Floyd with their version of Interstellar Overdrive. Looking outside the KUAC windows right now, we see it's 59 degrees and partly cloudy. The low tonight is going to be 46, and tomorrow will be even warmer than today. We should get into the 70s tomorrow. They say high of 68, but they said that today too, and we actually hit 70. So let's hope for the same. Beautiful weather out there. Get outside, do something fun. But not right now. Right now, you can do that if you take your radio with you, but otherwise, just stick around, because here's Miles Davis.

0: fellas could. I says, keep on singing.
1: Keep on singing.
0: Keep on singing.
1: Keep on singing.
0: Keep on singing.
1: Keep on singing.
0: Keep on singing.
1: Keep on singing.
0: Keep on singing.
1: Keep on singing.
0: Keep on singing.
2: James is done singing. That's James Brown. He's talking loud, saying nothing. And if you've not heard the Living Color version of that track, it'd be worth seeking out. Jamar Akwai before that, Stillness in Time from The Return of the Space Cowboy. Roy Ayers, Cincinnati Growl from the Lifeline album. Some funky jazz disco combo going on there for Roy. Kind of didn't know where he was at that point in the 70s. He knew he wanted disco, but he came out of the jazz vein and managed to max it all together. We had Gil Evans. Gil Evans Orchestra plays Jimi Hendrix. Was the title of the album, 1983. A Merman I Should Turn to Be was the track that we heard. Hey, and for all my friends hanging out by the Grand Canyon in Arizona, Damon and his buddies, Pucho and the Latin Soul Brothers, Chitterlings Con Carne. Damon's an awesome DJ in his own right, and it's kind of track that you would hear at one of his shows. We had Jean-Luc Ponte before that, and his album King Kong, the music of Frank Zappa. He gave us his version of Idiot Bastard Son, and Miles Davis began the set off from his Star People album, You and I. John Scofield and Mike Stern were sharing the guitar solos on that one. You're in tune to Round Midnight on KUAC. I'm Glenn Burnsilver, your host this evening. Thank you for joining us. We'll be going up until midnight with a wide variety of music all across the globe. But right now we're going down to New Orleans, my friend David. He's letting me borrow this Irma Thomas album just so I could play it one last time. And I'm going to play it for you right now because we got something good.

shake it, shake it.

Seems like a good place to take a break. That was a Meters and Liar. And that comes from the Fire on the Bayou album. We had Wild Cherry from the Electrified Funk album, and Baby, You Don't Know. Preston Love with Shuggie Otis on guitar and Kool-Aid. Nina Simone in the original version of House of the Rising Sun, made famous and popular by the Animals later on. We had Jimmy Robbins, a title that I just love, Repossessing My Love, classic blues song. Jimmy and Eddie before that, and Stop, Think It Over. They probably had listened to Jimmy Robbins' song before they wrote that one. Barry Watkins, Brick Hut from the Something Moving album, and Irma Thomas started our set off from the Down at the Muscle Shoals album, and We Got Something Good. And we do have something good here, at least I hope you think so. This is Around Midnight. I'm Glenn Burns Silver, taking you up to midnight tonight. Wanted to get back to the weather. In case you were wondering, it's cooling off a little bit out there. It's 59 degrees now. Though, according to my forecaster, it only feels like 58. So maybe it's not quite sweater time yet. Dropping to 46 during the night. Cloudy. Warmer tomorrow. So get out there, get the sunblock on, and get some rays. It's a beautiful time to be out there. Maybe it'll help ripen the berries as well. And if berries give you kind of a tropical feel, maybe mangoes would do more, but they don't grow here. But they do in Haiti, and that's where we're heading next with Cassave from their Love and Ka Dance album.

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1: This then is stereophonic sound.

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I'm sure many of you recognize that. That is a Headhunters. Led by Herbie Hancock. And the best known track, Watermelon Man. We had Randy Weston before that and Little Niles from the Tanjan album. Drums and Tuba, Igor Paso. And we also had some Algerian hip hop, Cheb Mani and K Mel putting together the Parisian du Nord. Some cool remixes slipping in there as well. And that said, we had the Mod Squad theme. Those of you old enough might know what the Mod Squad was. Originally done by Al Keola. Champagne Charlie did the remix on that one. And before that, a Keely Smith remix by Motion Worker. What is this thing called love? We also had Rouge Rouge, a French band doing Attention. And I did get a request for some cheesy disco soul, and I was happy to oblige with Double Exposure and the title track from their album 10% on the Sol Soul label. And our set began a while back, but we had a good time. Didn't want to stop with a Kassav, a Haitian band with a funky disco groove, but heavy guitar as well. The track was called Africa, the album Love and Cadence. This is KUAC 89.9 FM. Thanks for joining us this evening for Around Midnight. We have about 28 minutes to go before we hit top of the hour. I'm Glenn Burns Silver. Thanks for being here. We're going to head to South Africa next. A cool, funky sax jive piece by Mr. Five and the Hot Beat Five. Everything that this band does is named for food, so that means this track is no exception. Ham and Jam.

You're in tune to KUAC and Round Midnight. Closing out little Wilbert Burchett. This has been Glenn Burnsilver. No, it is still Glenn Burnsilver. Thanks for listening tonight. It's been my pleasure. Hope you've enjoyed it as well.

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2: 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I'm Michelle Martin.
3: And I'm Leila Fadel. For the second time, a company says its AI has gone rogue. Anthropic said Thursday that its AI model, Claude, broke out of its testing environments to hack into the systems of three other organizations. Just last week, OpenAI disclosed that two of its models escaped and breached the online platform Hugging Face. Diego Munoz.

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Sunrise today was at 4:48 a.m. Sunset tonight is at 11:03 p.m. That gives us 18 hours and 16 minutes of the sun above the horizon, a loss of 6 minutes and 56 seconds from yesterday. And we have a waning gibbous moon at 96% illumination. The new moon will be on August 12th. Coming up on Morning Edition, President Trump announced on social media what he called an historic agreement to disarm Hamas. But a senior Hamas official told NPR they will only disarm if Israel leaves Gaza first. That's coming up next here on Morning Edition.

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Coming up at 7:30 on the KUAC News, in addition to races for governor, Congress, the Senate, and the state legislature, Alaskans will face a ballot initiative in the August 18th primary. And a small group of feisty women in Fairbanks recently celebrated the 10-year anniversary of the wrestling team they established. Those stories are coming up at 7:30 on the KUAC News. 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And coming up later this morning on this week's Beyond the Weather, Dan Bross talks to Rick Toman about a forecasted El Nino that could be the strongest in the last century, with the warmest waters relative to normal in the eastern Pacific. That's coming up at 10 and 11 a.m. and 1 p.m. after news headlines here on KUAC-FM.

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1: After Dr. Anthony Fauci's contentious Senate hearing, experts worry trust in public health in the U.S. may erode further.
2: That devaluing will make it much harder to do the work of public health.
1: I'm Sasha Pfeiffer. Public health officials say declining confidence in their field could make people more vulnerable to current pathogens and future pandemics. That story on All Things Considered from NPR News.
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0: After Dr. Anthony Fauci's contentious Senate hearing, experts worry trust in public health in the U.S. may erode further.
1: That devaluing will make it much harder to do the work of public health.
0: I'm Sasha Pfeiffer. Public health officials say declining confidence in their field could make people more vulnerable to current pathogens and future pandemics. That story on All Things Considered from NPR News.
2: 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It's 8:19, and coming up at 8:30 on the KUAC News, Golden Valley Electric Association's Board of Directors has given the go-ahead for a new program to help co-op members who've fallen behind in their monthly payments. As it stands now, every available seat for Fairbanks North Star Borough Assembly and School Board will be contested in this year's municipal election. And in addition to races for governor, Congress, the Senate, and the state legislature, Alaskans will face a ballot initiative in the August 18th primary. Those stories and more coming up at 8:30 on the KUAC News. You can hear local stories and past newscasts at fm.kuac.org. And coming up on this week's Beyond the Weather, coming up later today on this week's Beyond the Weather, Dan Bross talks to Rick Toman about a forecast El Nino that could be the strongest in the last century, with the warmest waters relative to normal in the eastern Pacific. That's at 10 and 11 a.m. and 1 p.m. after the news headlines.
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4: It's here and now. Was losing the 2020 election one of the best things that ever happened to Donald Trump? New York Times reporters Maggie Haberman and Jonathan Swan make a pretty strong case that it was, because he used those 4 years out of office to tighten his circle of loyalists and weaponize his grievances for a stunning comeback. Their new book, Regime Change, Inside the Imperial Presidency of Donald Trump, is an exhaustive and dishy inside account of the first year of President Trump's second term. And Maggie Haberman joins me now in the studio to talk about it. Maggie, welcome.
5: Thank you for having me.
4: All right. First of all, the title. Regime change usually refers to the toppling of a foreign leader. But you and Jonathan argue that that is exactly what's happening here inside the U.S. government, sending the National Guard forces onto American streets, enabling mass deportations to an El Salvadoran supermax prison. You paint a picture of a man who is no longer testing the limits of power because he has transcended them.
5: You just described exactly what we are seeing in Donald Trump, seeing a person who is operating on an almost pure gut level. It is almost unrecognizable to term one. And the word transcends that you used, that is how he is seeing himself. He is seeing himself as a capital G great man of history, that he is somebody who can impact global events. And there's a reason that he is seeing himself that way. He is, I think it's hard to argue, and this is our point in the book, he is the most consequential figure of our lifetimes, not just U.S. president. He will probably be for the next several years, because even if he leaves the White House, he is almost certainly not going to leave the public stage. But what has allowed him to do it is a variety of factors, one of which is this very small group of advisors who, unlike the ones he had in term one, many of whom saw him as a danger and somebody who needed to be constrained, and he had never been in Washington in any meaningful way, he did not know what he could and couldn't do. What he has come to realize is that the U.S. federal system, when it is not about Congress and it is not about the courts, it is primarily around the presidency, a system of norms and not laws. But the few that did remain in terms of what might impact a president, such as criminal exposure, he got an immunity ruling in July of 2024 from the Supreme Court saying that all U.S. presidents are broadly immune from criminal exposure for presidential acts. Now, what exactly defines a presidential act has yet to be tested, but it seems safe to assume the court will assume most of them are.
4: Did I hear you say if he leaves the White House?
5: Yes, but that's only because I'm allowing for people who are adamant that he is not going to. To be clear, Jonathan and I don't have any reporting that he actually wants to try to run for a third term. What I will say is that things that start out as trolls sometimes take on a life of their own with him. And obviously, after January 6, 2021, I don't think you can ever rule anything out. Neither one of us, again, has any evidence that he is planning on staying. I was making a different point, which was less about what happens at the end of his term and more about the idea that there is, I think, a wish in Washington and in other parts of the country, and certainly the world, that he'll be gone, and then that's it. It's like when President Biden wouldn't say his name. We describe in the book how Rupert Murdoch was going to non-person him.
4: Mm-hmm. But that's kind of he who shall not be named, a Voldemort thing.
5: Correct.
4: Where else? That's wishful thinking.
5: Correct. It's magical thinking.
4: Yes,
5: and it is not effective, and it doesn't at all fit anything we know about how Trump behaves.
4: All right, so you've made the case that he governs a lot by gut, surrounded by loyalists who let him do what he wants. But there's also this widely held view that he is vulnerable to manipulation, including by foreign leaders. People have said that Netanyahu of Israel has manipulated him. People say his own staffers have manipulated him, that he's swayed by the last person he talks to. You have a very unique inside view with all this reporting you've done. Who is really driving the bus in the Trump White House?
5: Trump is. And I know that that is hard to believe. And I was thinking about this as you were talking. Influenced by the last person he talked to, that has absolutely been true at various points, certainly throughout much of the first presidency. That is less true now. It doesn't mean it is not true ever. It's not black and white, but he is doing much more of what he wants to do. If he was influenced by the last person he talked to, we would not have gone to war on February 28th against Iran.
4: Right. You report that Vice President Vance tried to talk him out of the war, but Trump ignored him. So this is a man who governs by gut. But is there a plan behind his impulsive imperial governing style?
5: I don't think he has a plan. I do think he has a gut. In other words, his plan is this belief that he articulated to Tucker Carlson about going to war against Iran, which is that it would be okay. You want to know how I know? Because it always is. And that really is the belief that he has. It is this walking moral hazard where things have generally worked out for him, even if in the same situations they don't work out for other people. That is a belief that has been so clear and bolstered by events that have happened in his mind and in his aides' minds, whether it is the fact that court rulings repeatedly went his way, whether it is the fact that tech leaders have all come to, you know, kiss up to him. Yeah, exactly. They believe that he almost has some mystical quality. He was coming back into office really less as a political leader and more as almost a, you know, someone described him as a theological figure. And I think that's a little far, but it's not that far.
4: It's not too far.
5: Right.
4: You know, you make this point about him getting away with things that other people don't get away with. That unlike past presidents who divested their financial interests to avoid even the perception of conflicts of interest, Trump and his family have actually pursued new businesses in industries that the administration regulates. They've accepted investments linked to foreign governments. They've enriched themselves in the first year alone for Trump. His financial disclosure shows $2.2 billion just in his first year back in office. How has he gotten away with this without any consequences? Is it just this incredible self-regard?
5: His shamelessness has always been his superpower, and that goes back long before he was in politics, and you are seeing it on steroids at this point.
4: We're speaking with New York Times White House reporter Maggie Haberman. She's the co-author of the new book, Regime Change: Inside the Imperial Presidency of Donald Trump. Maggie, you have been covering Donald Trump since the 1990s, when he was a real estate magnate long before he went into politics. How has he changed since his days in New York as a tycoon and playboy of the 90s, and how is he the same?
5: He hasn't changed very much. We talk about this in the book. He is a man of a relatively small handful of moves that he uses repeatedly in different situations. And I think you're seeing certainly with the Iran war and a few other things, those moves are not working for him at the moment, because a war cannot be tweeted away or repeatedly described as something different away. There is a part of him that still thinks this is incredibly cool. He has clearly exceeded his own belief in his own abilities in the presidency. And he really has always been about dominance and money and power and himself and attention. So I haven't really seen that much change. What I have seen is a change where he is treated seriously, and I mean serious as a serious person, by a group of people in a way that he really never was in New York.
4: Mm. To date, has anyone from the administration come to you or Jonathan with specific allegations of falsehoods in your book?
5: Not only have they not come to us with them, they haven't said them publicly either. No one has challenged a single quote or fact, and the vice president told Megyn Kelly that he was, paraphrasing, but that he was seriously worried that someone may have been taping some of these Situation Room scenes that we got very deep inside of in the lead up to the Iran war and the debates about how to handle the Epstein files crisis.
4: So a striking endorsement of the veracity of what's in there.
5: We were surprised, yes.
4: All right, well, let me ask you, you've gotten so many scoops over the years that have embarrassed the president. Even some things he's told you himself have embarrassed him later when they appear in print. He's called you nasty names. He's called your reporting in this book fake news. Why does Trump still talk to you?
5: Well, he actually doesn't. We really haven't spoken to him very much at all, either Jonathan or me, in this term. We don't really want unstructured time with him. And we also, for what we do, which is investigative reporting primarily or longer form reporting, we don't find that particularly useful. So we went to him asking for an interview after we were done with our reporting, but it was a fact-checking interview. It was not open mic night with Donald Trump. And he really said it himself at the White House Correspondents' Dinner the other night about why he talks to us or why he talks to any reporter. He believes that he is going to be able to impact the outcome because he considers himself his own best spokesperson. That is why. And this is another way where he is exactly the person he has always been, going back to Trump Tower. He would tell his children, always take the call from a reporter. And this is no different now.
4: The president's approval ratings are some of the lowest they've ever been, with only about a third of the American public approving of what he's doing in office. Republicans are expected to take a drubbing in the midterm elections. But how concerned is Trump even about the midterm elections when he's not on the ballot? And is he looking beyond that to what he wants his own legacy to be?
5: His own legacy is very much about these building projects and about not being erased once he leaves, with a ballroom that he insists has been in demand for 150 years, but I'm not quite sure where he's getting that figure, with tearing down the East Wing of the White House without proper process. In terms of the midterms, his own advisors are much more concerned about it than he is. He is concerned about it, but it's really about trying to prove to people that he actually won the 2020 election, which he did not. His advisors, they are the ones who are going to be dealing with subpoenas. They are the ones who are going to be dealing with the investigations and total inertia in a Democrat-led House. And they are worried about what it means for the party. For him, he not only has the immunity ruling, he has also said he is going to pardon any number of aides. And he, in fact, describes it, and we say this in the book, as a pride point that Republicans don't do as well when he's not on the ballot. Mm. The consequences are for everyone else.
4: Maggie Haberman's new book is Regime Change, Inside the Imperial Presidency of Donald Trump, co-authored with her fellow New York Times reporter, Jonathan Swan. Maggie, thanks so much for coming in and talking to us about the book.
5: Thank you for having me.
4: You're listening to Here and Now.
6: Good morning and happy Friday, July 31st. With KUAC News, I'm Tim Ellis. Golden Valley Electric Association's board of directors have given the go-ahead for a new program to help co-op members who've fallen behind in their monthly payments to catch up. Golden Valley already has several programs in place to help members in need to keep up with their monthly electric bills, says GVEA spokesperson Ashley Bradish.
7: Right now, we offer different budget billing options, payment plans, payment extensions, guidance for energy usage and energy efficiency.
6: Bradish said in a presentation during Tuesday's board meeting that the number of members who've had to use those programs increased last winter because they used more electricity to stay warm at the same time the co-op had to boost the price of energy to keep pace with the rising cost of fuel to generate it. The price hikes increased members' monthly electric bills by an average of $45 a month, and that and the overall cost of living increase hit some members especially hard.
7: The tools that we have in-house, they help people manage their payments, but they don't really provide that direct financial relief when people need it most.
6: She said that's why the co-op's directors want to begin offering a more direct kind of help through new tools that'll become available through the Member Assistance Program. She said the new program will offer direct grants of up to $750 to qualifying members to help them catch up on payments, and it'll ensure their electricity won't be shut off while they're paying the balance due.
7: I think we'd be able to help a lot more people who are really needing it right now.
6: The program would be initially funded through $200,000 in abandoned capital credits that are produced when the co-op generates revenues that exceed expenses. Golden Valley would then work to develop other sources of funding to ensure the program would be able to help members in need in the coming years without requiring other members to pay for it.
7: It's really just a sustainable structure for us. It makes sure that we can support members over time, but separate from any operating funds, it doesn't impact member rates at all.
6: Golden Valley Member Advisory Committee member Gary Pedretti agrees. He helped Bradish and others develop the Member Assistance Program. He says co-op officials have done a good job explaining why the cost of electricity has risen, and the new program would build upon that.
8: We're telling people about why the rates went up, how to do better, but none of that actually really helping them get through the month.
6: The Member Advisory Committee's recommendations on the new program include surveying grant recipients a year after they get the assistance about whether and how it benefited them. They also propose that the whole program should be reviewed 1 year after it's launched this fall. That's the accelerated time frame to get the new program up and going that the board unanimously voted to approve during Tuesday's meeting. Every available seat for Fairbanks North Star Borough Assembly and School Board will be contested in this year's municipal election unless some candidates decide to withdraw. KUAC's Patrick Gilchrist has more.
9: There are 6 spots up for grabs between the Assembly and School Board. All of them are at large, meaning they represent the entire borough, not a specific area within it. Fairbanks law firm owner Alexis Howell and U.S. military veteran Miguel Ramirez, who also ran in 2024, are squaring off for seat D on the assembly. That's the one currently held by Liz Reeves. She served one term and isn't seeking re-election. Incumbent Nick Leginus is also set to take on Shelley Shoup, who serves on the Borough Commission for the Moose Creek Service Area. And in the third assembly race, real estate agent and Army veteran Joshua Leaders is challenging current presiding officer Scott Crass. Over on the school board, it's incumbent Tim Doran against 2-time past candidate Sally Gantz. Army veteran Bridger Terra and Sean Holland, the Associate Director of Learning Innovation at the University of Alaska Fairbanks eCampus, are facing off for seat G. That currently belongs to Meredith Maple, who didn't file for re-election after serving one term. There's only one 3-way contest among the borough-wide races. Current school board president Bobby Burgess has a pair of challengers, UAF Geophysical Institute research professor Robert Herrick, and former Fairbanks public school teacher Jamie Kuhn. The borough administers elections for the cities of Fairbanks and North Pole as well, and they're also at large seats. 2 spots are available on the Fairbanks City Council. Incumbent John Ringstad is running unopposed for one of them, and Tom Allen, Laura Hauger, and former borough assembly member Aaron Lejewski filed to run for the other. That's seat E, now held by Councilmember Lonnie Marnie, who is termed out. In North Pole, council races don't happen seat by seat. The top 2 vote-getters out of the 3 people who have filed will get one of the 2 open spots on the council. Candidates include photographer Aubrey Barnett, former Councilmember Thomas McGee, and incumbent Benny Williams. Current member David Brandt is not in the running. Wednesday was the deadline for candidates to enter the local races. August 5th is the last day they can officially withdraw, and the municipal election is October 6th. The term for all of the borough and city seats is 3 years. In Fairbanks, I'm Patrick Gilchrist.
6: In addition to races for governor, the U.S. House and Senate, and the state legislature, Alaskans also will face a ballot initiative when they vote in the primary next month. The initiative, known as Ballot Measure 1, aims to limit the influence of big money donors on Alaska's state and local elections. Alaska has allowed individuals to make unlimited contributions to candidates since a federal appeals court struck down the state's campaign finance limits in 2021. As unconstitutionally low. Advocates made the case for and against the ballot question at a hearing this week in Anchorage. Representative Calvin Schrage is an Anchorage independent who's championed the cause in the legislature, and he says the court decision has allowed wealthy donors to drown out the voices of everyday Alaskans.
10: When a single donor can spend hundreds of thousands or even millions of dollars on a single candidate, it creates a dangerous environment. It not only grants undue influence to the ultra-wealthy, but it also exposes our elected officials to the risk and perception of quid pro quo corruption.
6: Over the past 4 years, candidates across the political spectrum have taken in five- and six-figure donations from donors both within and outside Alaska. The new initiative would limit donations to $2,000 to a candidate each election cycle. That amount would be adjusted for inflation once every decade. Former Anchorage Assembly member and municipal manager Amy Demboski spoke against the measure at Monday's hearing. She said donations are a quote, form of political speech. And she says the relatively low limits tilt the balance too far in favor of candidates with high name recognition and an established base of support.
11: Proposition 1 wants you to think that it's for fairness, but it actually limits your right as an individual Alaskan to support the causes you believe in. While the goal is to change how much money people can give in campaigns, the actual result would hurt freedom of speech and ignore how the real world works.
6: Others opposing Ballot Measure 1 said they were concerned the new limits would lead donors to funnel money to independent groups. Those groups can't coordinate with candidates, but they can take unlimited donations in line with federal court decisions dating back to 2010. For the second time in as many weeks, a war powers resolution aimed at curbing President Donald Trump's war with Iran failed to pass Thursday in the U.S. Senate. The Alaska Beacon reports the vote was 49-50. It fell along familiar lines to previous war powers votes, with Republican Senators Lisa Murkowski of Alaska, Rand Paul of Kentucky, and Susan Collins of Maine supporting the measure. For KUAC News, I'm Tim Ellis.
4: From NPR and WBUR, I'm Indira Lakshmanan.
12: I'm Anthony Brooks. It's Here and Now. A new documentary from filmmaker Kenji Yamamoto tells the stories of immigrant entrepreneurs navigating the cutthroat world of the American startup in Silicon Valley. It's called The Dreamers and I. It follows three young people who live together in Palo Alto in a so-called hacker house, a kind of low-cost Airbnb called the Startup Embassy. It's run by a man named Carlos, who's a landlord, a cook, friend, confidant, and fellow immigrant who understands what his guests are facing.
13: The first feeling that I had in immigration was this country does not want me. Well, entrepreneurs, when they come here the first time, they do feel the same that I felt. They don't feel like this is their home. And that's the thing that I love, right? Because I know how they feel, so I know how to take care of them.
12: The Dreamers and I will air on PBS.org beginning tomorrow, August 1st. And director Kenji Yamamoto joins us now. Kenji, welcome. And thank you for being here. And thank you for this lovely film.
14: Thank you for inviting me. This is an honor.
12: Well, I want to just back up a little bit to provide a little bit of background of your background. You did editing work for companies like Apple, Google, and Oracle. And then in your mid-60s, you went back to Apple on a temporary assignment. And that's when you discovered the Startup Embassy, this hacker house in Silicon Valley. Tell us about the Startup Embassy.
14: Startup Embassy is this suburban house in Silicon Valley. Actually, it's in Palo Alto. And I happened to stumble on this place only because I got tired of staying at some nice lady's house. And I called up this ad on in the advertisements, and I saw that there was a hacker house, and I called this place up and I said, "What's a hacker house?" And the person right. on the other end said, "You're just going to have to come over and find out for yourself." And I was really astonished to see that there were over 24 bunk beds, and the place was teeming with, you know, entrepreneurs from every part of the world.
12: Right. And so that's where you get the idea for this film, and you follow some of these young immigrant entrepreneurs who are staying there. What attracted you to them?
14: Well, the thing that attracted me was twofold. They were of every age. The youngest was 18 and the oldest was 55. And I would ask each one of them. I met over 200 entrepreneurs vying for a part in my film, and to see, you know, what brought them there. And the person who was 55 years old said, "You know, it's in my blood. And this is where my people are." And the same answer comes from this 18-year-old. And the thing about this house was that over 90% of the people who were staying there were from other countries. There were maybe 50 languages spoken in this house, and I couldn't keep track.
12: Now, all three of the entrepreneurs that you follow in this film, they're immigrants. They've left families in other countries to chase these dreams they have. How does that affect their perspectives?
14: They are well aware that their chances of becoming successful are very, very slim. They are there to discover themselves and to make their own life and not to work the 9-to-5. So this is truly, in my mind, what the immigration scenario is currently in the United States. They're here because they are free to be themselves, free to be, to choose their own destiny more than anything else. And money, they'll take a chance.
12: I want you to tell me about one of them, because you follow two or three different people, and there's a young man from Spain, from Seville. His name is Lucas. He had to leave his wife and his four children behind in Spain while he struggled to launch this startup. And he comes very close to success, but falls short more than once. And I want to play hear some sound from the film with Lucas. This is a scene in which we hear him dealing with failure and disappointment.
15: So we had no business, we had no cash flow of the company. It was total failure.
14: Oh God. I was hoping Lucas would be my success story. But here he is. His life is destroyed.
12: So Kenji, that's your voice at the end of that cut. And I want to ask you about the kind of toll pursuing the startup life takes on people like Lucas, because, you know, I think the trope is it's really easy to imagine, oh, these are all young, smart folks. They're coming over here. They're going to make their fortunes and move on. But you paint portraits that are a little more complicated than that.
14: It's a life that I'm actually very familiar with. He lives what I would consider an artist's life. You're compelled to create something that you cannot live without, be it a novel, be it a painting, be it a sculpture, be it a feature script. It's something that you cannot live without. And family aside, yes, that they're important too, and that he's certainly not going to try to endanger them, which is why I felt so close to these entrepreneurs. They are living the artist's life.
12: And you're like them in a lot of ways, because you're pursuing your art in making this film. And I want to point out that that wasn't straightforward in terms of paying for it. You're looking for grants. The grants run out. You're putting your own finances on the line to make this documentary. So this was really important to you, too. I mean, you're one of these dreamers, I guess.
14: Yes, in some ways, asking my subjects to be comfortable with me, to bear their soul, I had to reciprocate. And so the audience knows that I am at stake as much as they are. I really felt a parallel life.
12: I want to play a cut from close to the end of the film where you talk about the challenge of making this film and of pursuing your art. Here it is.
14: You know, making art is a time-consuming and costly torture that doesn't have any guarantees. But making films, it's the only skill I have. And I have to share these stories with you. When I first met these hackers, they made me want to fly. And now, I'm one of them.
12: So Kenji, I love that. They made me want to fly, and now you're one of them. Tell me what these hackers taught you and how following them for so many years changed you.

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1: 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There's a high wind watch for Sunday evening through Wednesday of next week for the Delta area, as well as the Denali Park area. Expect sustained south winds 30 to 40 miles per hour with gusts to 70 miles per hour possible.
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3: In a round of Wordle or GeoGuessr, let me tell you about a new daily challenge. It's called Anthropium, and it's a daily puzzle for art history lovers. Instead of trying to figure out five-letter words, you may be looking at an ancient pottery bottle or an intricate carpet from the vast collection of art and artifacts that belong to the Metropolitan Museum of Art in New York. The game is to place those objects on a world map and a historical timeline. The creator of the new game that launched just last month is Matthew Chu, a 21-year-old accounting and data science student at the University of Washington, and he joins us now. Matthew, welcome.
4: Thank you for having me.
3: I love art, history, and a good puzzle, so you had me as soon as I heard about this game. I'm going to be playing it regularly now. So first, how in the world did you come up with this idea?
4: I've always been a coin collector, actually. My specialty there is looking at coins that have and the product of different cultures kind of colliding over history. It's something that really inspires me, and I want to bring that to a lot of people.
3: So talk us through the game for someone who hasn't tried it yet, how it works and how you built it based on the collection of the Met in New York.
4: So the Met kind of lists all of its artifacts online. They have about 500,000 objects. It's just open data. It's completely public information. And so for this game, every day you see 10 objects, and for each one, you have to guess where in the world it was made on a map and when it was made on a timeline.
3: I have to say, my college degree is actually in art history, and going to museums while I'm on vacation is, as my very patient husband and children will attest, my number one favorite pastime. I literally plan trips around art museums. But I played your game today, and a lot of it was guesswork for me because none of the 10 objects that came up today were from Europe in the last 1,000 years, which is, frankly, much of what's taught and

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Also, a small group of feisty women in Fairbanks recently celebrated the 10-year anniversary of the wrestling team they established. Those stories and more are coming up at 9:30 on KUAC News. 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

0: decade ago, a small group of women came together with a big idea. Fairbanks needed pro wrestling shows. Now they're a staple of local culture, and they're packing local venues. As they hit their 10-year anniversary, they're reflecting on the body slams and bruises and the sense of belonging they've found on the mat. The Alaska Desk's Shelby Herbert reports from the ring.
1: On a dark February night in Fairbanks, the thermometer is stuck in the negative 30s. It's a weekend, but most of the bars are quiet. It's too cold to be outside. And if you're looking for nightlife, well, good luck to you. Unless, of course, you know where to find the wrestling ring.
2: Are we ready to see some wrestling?
1: This is Flo, the Fairbanks Ladies of Wrestling. The group of about a dozen costumed performers trade blows for hours in one-on-one showdowns that sometimes erupt into chaotic group brawls. Sometimes they're pantomiming parts of life locals know all too well. For instance, a wrestler named Sun Riot, incandescent with hundreds of tiny LED lights sewn into her costume, takes revenge on Jackie Frost, a wrestler decked in white fur and blue paint, who's a villainous stand-in for the burst pipes, dead cars, and seasonal depression caused by this year's historic winter temperatures.
3: Do you remember when it was too cold for the city to plow the snow? To pick up the trash?
4: That was her best work.
1: After a long duel, Sun Riot pummels Old Lady Winter into the mat, before launching herself from the ropes for a pile driver to finish her off. It's a lot of work to train and organize matches like this for the better part of a decade. But members say that Flo shows have grown more ambitious and the crowd's energy is feeding their momentum. They took a break over the summer, but there might be more anniversary shows ahead. And after 10 years of performing, they say they feel like they're hitting their groove.
5: I don't know if I'm white-knuckling it anymore.
1: That's organizer and foundational Flo member Mary Lou Fagan. In the ring, she's known as Thunder Thighs. But in the real world, she's a dispatcher for a federal wildlife management agency. She says there's a lot of carryover.
5: This spring, I won an award that says, like, logistical legend, and I put it in my notebook for this show. Like, it's like the folder of my notebook. And I was like, oh, yes, I can do this. I'm a logistical legend.
1: Before a show in May, she was helping organize and produce the events, all while preparing to get thrashed around in the ring. It's a lot, she says.
5: I'm going to be tired tomorrow, but I think it's going to be more similar to the feeling of, like, you know how people say, like, after a big wedding.
1: But that work has earned Flo the admiration and support of the local community. Fagan says her colleagues in fire, especially Smoke Jumpers, are some of the team's most dedicated fans. The group also enjoys a lot of support from the local military community and UAF students. In that way, the crowd is kind of one giant cross-section of Fairbanks culture. Lainey Gallenberg has been to almost every one of their shows. Are you like a pro wrestling fan outside Flo?
6: Not at all.
7: Just Flo.
6: Just Flo. Only Flo.
7: Yeah.
1: One of her favorite Flo wrestlers is Chokecherry, whose bit is inspired by an invasive

0: 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And currently in the Fairbanks area, it is mostly cloudy and 54 degrees Fahrenheit. Taking a further look at the forecast, this afternoon's going to be mostly sunny with a high near 76 degrees, tonight getting partly cloudy with a low around 52. We're going to finish up the rest of this hour with some more Here and Now. Then coming up at 10 o'clock, it's 2 hours of Science Friday, which will bring us up to the BBC World Service News Hour at noon. We hope you stay tuned. This is KUAC.
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2: It's Here and Now. Some of the best women baseball players in the world are set to compete on a professional stage for the first time in 7 decades. Tomorrow, the Women's Pro Baseball League will launch its inaugural season in Springfield, Illinois. 4 teams representing Boston, Los Angeles, New York, and San Francisco will compete, and then a champion will be decided in September. Among the co-founders of the league is Justine Siegel. She's the commissioner. She was also the first woman to coach a Major League Baseball team when she was with the Athletics in 2015. Justine Siegel, welcome. And how excited are you about tomorrow's inaugural game?
3: Yeah, we're super excited. We're sold out, and we just can't wait to get on the field.
2: Yeah, it's really exciting. So it's been a while since we've had a pro women's baseball league. The last one was the All-American Girls Professional Baseball League, which was set up during World War II. It was the inspiration for the film A League of Their Own. Why has it taken so long for another league to come along? And why is this the right time to launch it?
3: Yeah, we're for sure standing on the shoulders of the All-Americans. And I think that, you know, there was a feeling that girls play softball and boys play baseball. And so it took a while to build the momentum. And now we're ready to launch and be the next pro sport for women.
2: And for people who say that, hey, girls play softball and boys play baseball, what's the answer?
3: Well, I think baseball is the greatest game on earth, so everyone should play.
2: I agree. I'm inclined to agree with you. So, Justine, tell us a little bit about this league. 4 teams representing Boston, Los Angeles, New York, and San Francisco, as we mentioned. But they're going to play all their games in Springfield, Illinois. So why are you sticking to one town this season to play in?
3: Yeah, I think the first season allows us to reduce costs and really get the leagues, you know, sorted and started. And then next year we can go ahead into the cities that we are representing and then expand from there.
2: I see. So it sounds like, so we know we're in a moment when women's pro sports are growing really fast in the U.S. Some leagues have almost grown too fast. So it sounds like you're starting off cautiously with hopes of growing. Is that right?

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5: 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It is 11:39 a.m. and currently in the Fairbanks area, it is mostly cloudy and 59 degrees Fahrenheit. This afternoon, we can expect it to be mostly sunny in the Fairbanks area with a high near 76 degrees, tonight getting partly cloudy with a low around 52. And coming up at 12:01 p.m. today is the Alaska Statewide News, a quick look at the most important stories from around the state. 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
0: No, it's so efficient because they do two things with it. They use it, the first primary function of that secondary penis is it's kind of like a

0: 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Our translators are K217 CK Gnome, K216 DT Toke, K219 DM Eagle, K269 AD Healy, and K219 AQ Delta, and K226 AY Bettles. I'm your host, Garrett Guffey. Thanks for listening wherever you are. Sunrise this morning was at 4:48 a.m. and sunset this evening will be at 11:03 p.m., giving us 18 hours and 16 minutes of the sun above the horizon, a loss of 6 minutes and 56 seconds from yesterday. Thanks for spending some of that sunlight listening to KUAC. It's 1 o'clock.
1: 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There's not really any guardrails on that. What folks at Anthropic and OpenAI are a bit worried about is, you know, what if the Chinese government wants to use that for ill against the United States?
2: I'm Natalie Kitroev. That's coming up on The Daily from The New York Times.
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5: Live from NPR News in Washington, I'm Ryland Barton. President Trump now says the U.S. hasn't agreed to grant Ukraine licenses to produce Patriot missile systems. NPR's Franco Ordonez reports on Trump backing away from his offer earlier this month.
6: Less than 3 weeks ago, Trump told Ukrainian President Volodymyr Zelensky that the U.S. would give Ukraine a license to manufacture Patriot air defense missiles, something Kyiv has long wanted. But now Trump says the U.S. must be judicious with sharing the technology.
7: Now, we have not agreed to that. We're talking about it. But it's a hard thing to give away that kind of technology. And I don't think this would ever happen. But, you know, those people that you give that technology, they can someday turn on you.
6: Access to the missiles has been a critical part of Ukraine's defense in the war. The Biden administration sent stockpiles over to assist, but Trump has so far resisted doing so. Franco Ordonez, NPR News, the White House.
5: About 60,000 migrants crossed from Morocco into Spain's North African exclave Ceuta over the past day. It's equivalent to 70% of the population of the city, at least 57 migrants died on the journey. The Spanish government said most of the people who made the crossing soon returned voluntarily after the sudden arrival of so many triggered chaos and a humanitarian crisis. NPR's Miguel Macias has more from Spain.
8: Today, Prime Minister Pedro Sanchez had to fly to Ceuta, the Spanish territory near Morocco, where the migrants were entering to address this crisis that is turning into a PR nightmare for him. His government has been welcoming of migrants. Today, however, he called the incident a violation of Spain's territorial integrity. Strong words to describe migrants coming to the country.
5: NPR's Miguel Macias reporting. The Justice Department is increasingly charging ICE protesters with conspiracy, which can lead to years in federal prison. As NPR's Meg Anderson reports, many of these conspiracy cases have been dismissed, but some protesters have been convicted.
9: NPR looked at the use of one charge, conspiracy to impede or injure an officer, over the last 5 years. The statute has been used infrequently, historically, but since 2025, the DOJ has charged more than 36 people with it in at least 10 different states. All of them involve people protesting ICE. Aaron Turr, with the Foundation for Individual Rights and Expression, says some of these cases involve things like property destruction.
10: But some defendants aren't accused of personally engaging in that conduct. So the concern there is that the government may be casting too wide a net.
9: In a statement, the DOJ told NPR that federal prosecutors are right to prioritize these cases and that people should not mistake impeding officers with peaceful protest. Meg Anderson, NPR News.
5: U.S. stocks rose today. The S&P 500 climbed more than 0.5%. 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
11: This is Beyond the Weather. I'm Dan Bross with Alaska Center for Climate Assessment and Preparedness, climate specialist Rick Toman. El Nino is getting a lot of attention as equatorial Pacific waters continue to run much warmer than normal. What's the latest, Rick?
12: There's now strong consensus among the various seasonal climate models that when this event peaks late this year, it will rank among the strongest El Niños in the past century, and there's at least a 50-50 chance of it being the strongest. Another element is that this is likely to be an Eastern Pacific type El Niño, where the warmest waters near the equator, relative to normal, are centered in the Eastern Pacific. The strongest of these, which occurred during the winters of 1982, 83, 87, 88, and 2023, 24, had big impacts on the lower 48, but none of these winters were especially notable in interior Alaska temperature-wise, though all three had below normal snowfall in Fairbanks.
11: Okay, so that's long range for the upcoming winter. What's happening currently with Alaska's ocean waters?
12: In the short term and closer to home, sea surface temperatures are very warm just south of the Aleutians, but below normal, ocean temperatures dominate the Southeast Bering Sea and the western Gulf of Alaska. This mixed bag of temperatures have been influencing regional weather, with some unusually high temperatures earlier this month in the Aleutians, while the Bristol Bay coast has been overall quite cool with more fog than normal. However, interior Alaska's cool summer is more attributable to the lack of big high pressure aloft rather than directly from regional sea surface temperature influences.
11: Yeah, we haven't had a lot of the high pressure like is currently building over the interior. Thank you, Rick.
12: Thanks very much, Dan.
11: Beyond the Weather is a production of the Alaska Center for Climate Assessment and Preparedness at the University of Alaska Fairbanks.
2: From the New York Times, I'm Natalie Kitroev. This is The Daily. For years, a debate has been simmering in Silicon Valley over the right way to build AI. Should the technology be open and free for anyone in the world to use, or should we tightly control how it's made and who can access it? This week, that debate reached a boiling point, dividing the country's top AI companies into two opposing camps and drawing in some of the biggest names in tech. Today, my colleague Mike Isaac on what started that firestorm and how it could end up reshaping the future of artificial intelligence.

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0: From APM, American Public Media, this is Performance Today. I'm Valerie Kaler. We are just down the hall from where we usually record The Daily Show. We're here in the big studio, the Mod Moon Weyerhaeuser Music Studio in downtown St. Paul, Minnesota. And I am very excited to be here with PT Young Artist in Residence, soprano Claudia Diaz, along with pianist Kevin Korth. Thank you both so much for being here.
1: It's a pleasure.
2: Thank you for having us.
0: Claudia, you are a proud Puerto Ricana.
2: Boricua, Puerto Ricana. Fun fact, the word Boricua comes from the Taino name that was given to the island, which is Boriquen. So we derived from Boriquen, Boricua, and that's how we use Boricua or Puerto Ricano. Yeah.
0: Born and raised. Puerto Rico, graduated from the Conservatory of Music there not too long ago. And then you headed to Colorado for your postgrad work at the Lamont School of Music at the University of Denver. And now you're in San Francisco working on your artist diploma at the San Francisco Conservatory of Music.
2: Yes.
0: I have many more questions for you, but let's hear some music.
2: Yes.
0: This is an aria from Zarzuela.
2: Yes.
0: It's about a chocolatier and his daughters. Can you briefly set the scene for us before you sing it?
2: Okay. Here my character, Luisa, she is gathering up the town to talk about her very beloved boyfriend, who everyone wants a piece of him and everybody desires him. But guess what? He is mine. Mm-hmm. So without further ado, here is Romanza Carceleras by Ruperto Chapí from Las Hijas del Zebedeo.
0: The Daughters of Zebedee, featuring PT Young artist Claudia Diaz, soprano, pianist Kevin Korth in the Mod Moon Weyerhaeuser Music Studio.

0: Wow. P.T. Young artist, soprano Claudia Diaz, pianist Kevin Korth in the Mod Moon Weyerhaeuser Music Studio here in St. Paul with an aria from the Daughters of Zebedee by Ruperto Chapi. Kevin Korth, yes. You are a very experienced collaborative pianist. Do you work most often with singers, or do you mix it up with the odd instrumentalist?
1: I do like to mix it up. I would say the phone rings more often for singers. Mm-hmm. And once you get into that world, there's a momentum, I think. But I like to keep some variety in my musical diet.
0: Sure.
1: I think it's good.
0: How long have the two of you been working together?
1: Just since Claudia has come for the degree at the conservatory, which was last year.
0: Claudia, like most singers, you've spent some time with choral music.
2: Yes.
0: Do you ever miss that collective singing, or does the opera ensemble kind of scratch that itch?
2: The opera ensemble scratches that itch.
0: Okay.
2: I feel like at the end of the day, I'm a prima donna at heart. So give me the center stage, give me a spotlight, and I'll sing whatever you like. Yeah.
0: I would love to hear you sing some more. How about Puccini?
2: Yes.
0: Our P.T. Young artist in residence, soprano Claudia Diaz with pianist Kevin Korth, and the beautiful dream of Doretta from Puccini's La Rondine.
2: Yes.

0: I'm in the Mod Moon Warehouser Music Studio, swooning at the sound of soprano Claudia Diaz. She is our PT Young Artist in Residence. We just heard her sing an aria from Giacomo Puccini's La Rondine with pianist Kevin Korth. When did you set your sights on opera, Claudia?
1: The first time I heard opera in general was through a movie about a girl in a village. She sings O Mio Babbino Caro for her father's funeral. And YouTube was just starting off. And I just went, O Mio Babbino Caro. And I picked the first singer who popped up, which was Maria Callas. Mm-hmm. In her 1976 or 77, before she passed away, concerts with piano. And I was just like, oh my God, what is that? Who is she? What's happening? So I started my rabbit hole with Maria Callas and just started reading everything that I could. I stole some books from the library, sorry library. I was like, nobody's gonna read this. These are mine. And then when I was like 12 or 13, my half-sister, she was like, I want to show you something and tell me if you like it. And she put Die Zauberflute with Diana Damrau as the Queen of the Night, singing the famous... And I was like, oh my God, I want to do that. That's what I want to do. So I started like mimicking what she was doing. And yeah, that was like the gateway. And I've found... through my life, through experiences, through people that I've met, that this is one of the purposes of my existence here. And yeah.
0: Beautiful. Let's hear something from one of your favorite operas.
1: Oh, yes.
0: Florencia in the Amazon. It's an opera about an opera singer. Tell us what we're going to hear.
1: Oh, okay, how much time do you have? This is my favorite opera. Also, it was the first opera I saw in Spanish, and I felt represented, and I felt seen, and I was like, oh my God. So, Florencia Grimaldi, Argentinian opera singer, she travels to Manaus at the beginning of her career, and she meets this butterfly catcher called Cristobal, and they fall in love, and he teaches her how to sing, wink, wink, and there's all of this passion and fire, and, you know, between his hands, her voice soared, and we could see that in the first aria. Long story short, in this aria, she's given up. She's in the jungle. She's like, where are you? Hear me. Come to me, please. And then through all of that catharsis, in my interpretation, she arrives to the conclusion that he is the air that she breathes. She can't live without him. And she finally like accepts, you know, I can't see you, but I feel you and you're in me and I'm with you. So yeah, without further ado, Escúchame by Daniel Catán, Florencia en el Amazonas.

0: an aria from the 1996 Spanish language opera by Daniel Catán, Florencia, in the Amazon. That was soprano Claudia Diaz with pianist Kevin Korth in the Mod Moon Weyerhaeuser Music Studio. I hear butterflies in the piano. Mm-hmm.
1: Good.
0: Definitely.
2: Lots of water, too, because, of course, they're the on Amazon, the boat ride for
0: sure.
2: Most. Yeah.
0: And I'm thinking of, from 100 Years of Solitude, how the character Remedios, maybe?
1: Yes.
0: Ascended in a cloud of butterflies. Mm-hmm. She just disappears, floats up. And I know that there are no direct character references in the opera, but they're allusions.
1: Yeah, there's little things here and there.
0: Lovely, Kevin Korth.

Recently, the ensemble Rocco wanted to say thank you to their longtime home, St. John the Divine Church in Houston. So what better way to express gratitude to a concert venue than to commission new music honoring the church and its glorious organ? Composer Mark Buller thought about the church's namesake, St. John, and the Book of Revelation. Buller then remembered this old song about John the Revelator.

That's called John the Revelator by gospel blues singer and guitarist Blind Willie Johnson. Johnson's gravelly voice made Buller think of St. John's apocalyptic preaching. He wrote his new piece for Rocco with the spirit of Johnson's original in mind. To recreate that raspy sound, the double basses have their bottom strings tuned down extra low to make them rattle. Also, keep an ear out for the call and response between the organ and the orchestra, mimicking the call and response of a preacher and the choir. Conductor Mayan Chen leads Rocco, and Stephen Newberry plays the pipe organ in the world premiere performance of John the Revelator by Mark Buller. A musical thank you to Rocco's longtime home, St. John the Divine Church in Houston.

New music celebrating the longtime concert home of Rocco, St. John the Divine Church in Houston, Texas. John the Revelator by American composer Mark Buller. Mayan Chen led the ensemble Rocco, and Stephen Newberry played the organ for that world premiere performance in St. John the Divine Church. Mark Buller took inspiration from gospel blues singer Blind Willie Johnson's song, John the Revelator. He says he hopes the spirit of Johnson shines through that new piece, which mimics Johnson's gravelly voice and the call-and-response structure. Buller adds that Depeche Mode has done a similar musical treatment of John the Revelator, although the band, in his words, follows a tiny bit more the electro-grunge route than he did. John the Revelator for Organ and Chamber Orchestra by American composer Mark Buller. In a moment, we're back in the PT studio with our young artist, soprano Claudia Diaz.

0: Welcome back. I'm Valerie Kaler in APM's Mod Moon Warehouser studio with PT Young artist Claudia Diaz and her collaborator, pianist Kevin Korth. We've got more musical treats coming, but let's chat just a tiny bit first. Claudia, you started in ballet before pivoting to opera, or should I say pirouetting to opera?
1: Yes. Yes, I started in ballet when I was like 5 years old. My mom was like, I need to get you out of the house on Saturdays. You need to do something.
0: As an opera singer, you are embodying theater and movement and all of those things. Just your facial expressions are their own theater, you know, their own dance. It sounds like there's a dance connection to the piece you're going to sing for us next, a bolero. It turns out that word means different things in different Spanish-speaking countries.
1: Yes.
0: In Spain, a bolero, traditional dance. But in Mexico and in Puerto Rico, it is a sultry ballad.
1: Oh, yes.
0: We're going to hear a couple boleros in this second session. Let's start with the one from Mexico. Tell me what the title means. And some of the lyrics.
1: Yes, of course. It literally translates to swear to me. Even if you see somebody else, even if you continue on with your life, you know, there's nobody that has kissed me or loved me or wanted me like you do. I've never been kissed the way you've kissed me since the day I was born. So, yeah, bolero in Latin America, we just keep it sultry and passionate. And so, yeah, this is Júrame, swear to me, and enjoy.

0: Maria Graver. She was an early 20th century Mexican composer. She wrote like 1,000 songs, including lots for Hollywood films. Oh, yeah. And her first breakout success was the piece we just heard, Jurame. Soprano Claudia Diaz with pianist Kevin Korth. Kevin, you are not an accompanist. You are a true collaborator. Now, as I watched the two of you rehearse earlier, I saw some exchanges about this word or that note length. What is it like to work with a rising star like Claudia?
1: Oh, it's a joy. It is an absolute joy. Somebody who can do anything, somebody who's basically hungry for new ideas and wants to try new things out, new repertoire. And it's an exciting moment in somebody's career, I think, when they're just absorbing everything and then getting ready to release it into the world. And I think this is where Claudia's at.
2: I'm very grateful. Yeah. Very, very grateful.
0: It is very exciting to be on the cusp with you right here. There is more to the life of a classically trained singer than opera arias. Not that there's anything wrong with opera arias. We heard a couple bangers in our first session. But for our last set with Claudia and Kevin, we're going to explore a little bit. Now, as I mentioned earlier, we've got another bolero coming, one from Puerto Rico. That is coming up in just a few minutes. But first, an art song. We're about to hear an art song by Francis Poulenc. Can you tell me why you chose this song?
2: This piece, out of all of the music that I sang, this is my mother's favorite, Silvia Lopez Pacheco. Love you, Mom. I will clean the things you told me to when I get home. So this is The Pathways of Love, Le Chemin de l'Amour, and she just loves it, and she cries every time, and I made a vow to myself that everywhere I go, besides bringing Puerto Rico with me, and like whether I do a recital or a concert, I will always try my best to incorporate this song as an homage to my mother and everything that she's done for me. It's just lovely. We're going to travel to Puerto Rico, and we're also going to travel to France. And this is Le Chemin de l'Amour.
0: The Paths of Love by Francis Poulenc with soprano Claudia Diaz and pianist Kevin Korth.

0: That was so lovely. Soprano Claudia Diaz, pianist Kevin Korth, here in the Mod Moon Weyerhaeuser Music Studio at APM with Beautiful Sunrise by Puerto Rican guitarist, singer, composer, bandleader Tito Enriquez. Claudia, you are a PT Young Artist in Residence, born and raised in Puerto Rico, and you said that you bring it with you wherever you go.
1: Oh, yes. I'm a very proud Puerto Rican, a very proud Boricua, and it is my sole purpose to bring my island everywhere I go, and this is a way of bringing it. This piece, which literally translates to Beautiful Sunrise, starts off with describing how the veil of the night gets uncovered by the sunlight of the sun, and how fulfilled we feel as Puerto Ricans to be chosen by God to be born in this beautiful island, and that the first light that we saw was the light of Puerto Rico. It is a piece that's standard in Puerto Rican repertoire. It's one of our gems, and it was listened by my grandparents, my parents, uncles, aunts, me, and every Puerto Rican. It really holds a very special place in our hearts. So that is Bello Amanecer, one of my favorites, and I'm so glad that I got to present it and share it with everybody here.
0: Thank you for bringing that island sunrise to Minnesota with you.
1: Anytime. Usted pide que hay.
0: And thank you both so much for being here today, for the beautiful music you created together. Pianist Kevin Korth, so wonderful to meet you and to hear you play.
2: Same.
0: Claudia Diaz, wow. Wow. What a delight to spend a couple of hours with you, to hear you talk so passionately and so colorfully about the pieces of music we heard, about your home, about the art of music. I am so looking forward to seeing what's next for you. Check back in with us in a year or two, okay?
1: I will.
0: In the meantime, I'm going to follow you on Instagram.
1: I'll follow you back. Thank you for having us.
0: Performance, today's Young Artist in Residence series, is produced by Megan Oglesby. Craig Thorson recorded and mixed this studio session with assistance from intern Sean Belcher. And a very special thanks, as always, to Chip and Vicki Emery for their ongoing support for our Young Artist in Residence series. If you'd like to hear Claudia Diaz again or enjoy performances from past Young Artists, you can find it all on the PT page. These extraordinary performances, thoughtful conversations, and some gorgeous music videos from some of the future stars of classical music. Enjoy all the classical goodies on the PT page at yourclassical.org. Our technical director here at PT is Craig Thorson. Gene Barron is our technical producer. Our director of media production and operations is Elizabeth Iverson. The senior director of media operations for APM is Josh Kubasta. We had engineering help this week from Tessa Bloch, Michael Osborne, Cameron Wiley, and Michael DeMarc. 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
3: 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Today is Friday, July 31st, the last day of July. I'm Amy Taylor, your local host this afternoon, talking to you live from Fairbanks. Coming up next, we have 2 hours of All Things Considered from 4 to 6, followed by Alaska News Nightly at 6.